0: families live with two and three generations in one home, and they are not big homes. I know from living there for 15 years, working for the County of Maui, it became a, when I was doing land use planning, we steered people towards, much like Anne is saying, compact interconnected development, and we did something called transit-oriented development, TOD, which transit means having the land use patterns follow where you want a job, school, and communities. So you had interconnected communities because growth is raging there, you know, development and so forth. But instead of just sprawl, which is very expensive, I mean, not just expensive in terms of homes and the price of the land, but expensive in terms of developing your infrastructure. A lot less expensive going up instead of going way out. And then people are responsible for connecting sewer, water, and so forth. So the push there was with this TOD corridors, developing the corridors so more people, because they were saying transportation costs anywhere 30 to 40% a month of your paycheck. I mean, what that's how expensive it is. Wow. Gas, when I left, gas is about $5.50 a gallon. I mean, it's very, very expensive. So we did it in a need of having communities that were close by. So nurses, teachers, doctors, and so forth were near hospitals. They would take bus. Plus, the weather was nice year-round. So more people were willing to ride their bikes or e-bikes have become very big in Hawaii. So it was more out of necessity.
1: And so, you know, we look here what's happening in Delaware and look at Middletown and how that right now is the growth area. And it, even when I moved here 10 years ago, it looked completely different than it does today.
2: Tell me about it.
1: And Milton and the beach communities. So we're not doing that, right? And the attitude seems to be very different than concentrated growth growing up. There's it's still sprawl. So what are some things that people have done here to make it a little bit better, even in Delaware?
2: Well, we tried. We added train station in Churchman's and in Newark. And there's huge opportunities to do, just as Pam said, TOD around those stations, also Claymont. But the land use has to work. That's a thing in Delaware where we're a little bit disconnected from a lot of other places. The transportation is done by the state, and the land use is done by the local governments. And you got to bring those two things together so that you're working in concert. I mean, we can see why it's what's not working down in Sussex right now. And the you get into a cycle if you're just looking at the road side of things where you get congestion because you've allowed development to happen, and then it, and people want it wider. So you widen the road, then you open up capacity, then you get more development, then you widen the road. It's a never-ending cycle. And then you get trapped. It's a trap. And it's very, as Pam said, very expensive. The transportation, the water and sewer, think about the utility poles and lines. Add on top of that the risk we're putting out there for climate and the energy costs we have by doing this, very inefficient. As Drew Slater, head of Energize Delaware, says, the cheapest form of energy is what we don't use.
1: Where are you seeing policymakers in Delaware start to say, okay, we take this seriously, we're willing to make some changes in our policies and our zoning and whatnot?
2: Maybe the pilot project that DSHA Housing Authority has put out. Eight towns and the Sussex have applied and have been accepted to do that. And they had a whole list of, I think, about eight items in terms of the kinds of development, zoning changes, ADUs, accessible dwelling units, you know, in parking reform, all kinds of things like that. And we'll see. That's just getting underway now, but hopefully that begins to sort of spur people. I was just in Newark this morning at another meeting, and they're interested in doing stuff as well. So I think, and maybe even here in the city, you see what's happened. A, the riverfront, my favorite investment while I was at Del Dot.
1: Congratulations.
2: My river walk was, I loved it.
1: It is. And, it's still great.
2: It is great. You can never not find people there. Yeah. And anyway, so that's an example of something that's worked, I would say. It's walkable. You can get to your job. You can get to the train station. So that's good.
0: I can. I want to add a little bit to what Anne's saying. And granted, it's Hawaii, but I will say
1: that's what we want.
0: Very similar situation. And one of the things that spurred the TOD development was we combined affordable and workforce housing with expedited permitting. As long as these were of a certain concentration, as long as they minimized parking, as long as they made public transit available, as well as bike paths and multi-use paths. And they were within a certain corridor where there's a high concentration of jobs. So we also, you know, we had the stick, but we also had the carrot. And it takes a typical permit for a development in Hawaii is 7 years, 7 to 10. It's like, I'm pretty sure we win. Wow. We win the race on that one.
1: Wow.
0: So even the incentive, so with the incentive, it was unbelievable. Wow. But so the incentive was it's within county code is within 45 days. And of course, you know, they can have exemptions and so forth, but they had to provide and have the workforce and affordable housing, 52% of it, 52 to 55% of a regular development. And there had to be easy access to public transit and bikes and sidewalks and all that sort of
1: thing. Which is what Eastern Sussex definitely needs, right?
0: Yes.
1: Workforce housing, particularly there, that's
0: big
1: become
0: time.
1: A problem. But
0: yeah.
1: the so many people are saying, look, I mean, if you think about this being driven by housing in
2: right.
1: one sense,
2: right.
1: people say, but I want my house out on a big piece of property. You know, so it's both, you know, policy, but it's also individual behavior. What convinces people that I got a better idea for you?
2: Well, think about the changing demographics in Delaware.
1: Yeah.
2: Aging population, not enough younger people to fill a lot of jobs. I mean, I, a year or so ago, spoke to a young guy who was working here in town, had a student loan, had an apartment here, worked in town. He said, this is perfect for me. I don't need or want a lawn.
1: Right.
2: So we have a different mix of people. Almost 75% of all the housing in Delaware is single family.
1: Yeah.
2: We don't have enough of anything else.
0: Right.
2: And so we need much more diverse types of housing, and we need it in places that are accessible, where you can actually walk to some places and not have to have a car be the only way you can get around.
1: So let's turn to climate change. You spent time in Hawaii. You've experienced with Katrina. We know Delaware is the state that's going to be more flooded per capita than any place in the country. We're so low.
2: Lowest land.
1: So that clearly becomes a complication of our current transportation system. How does a multimodal system, some of the things you're talking about, how does that help?
2: Well, you bring people. First of all, you don't build in areas that are prone to flooding. So you put people in communities where they can get around and that they're not in those areas that are of high risk.
0: I'm going to add... much of the reason why I was testifying before Congress after Katrina is I was in the world of floodplain and emergency management. Mm-hmm. And I will say, as much as FEMA is being batted around these days, what happened back then was something called mitigation. And basically, once a community was slammed time and time and time again, or catastrophically or whatever, there were certain things that came into play. It wasn't just about throwing public disaster assistance money at a community. Mm-hmm. There were incentives. There were incentives to do what's called hazard mitigation. So, okay, I got slammed, I got flooded, what do I do now? And there was, granted, funds available then to do things such as elevate your property, which I know is not always the smart thing to do. But I'm talking not on stilts, but, you know, even above the base floor elevation. Or things like move your property or just get rid of your property and sell it. But also doing that with infrastructure. And one of the things that I know really struck me hard with the wildfires in West Maui was going out 2 days later with the Federal Highways Administration and kind of doing a damage assessment. It was pretty horrific when everything is in ashes and it's like, okay, here's an opportunity to do something better. Like instead of have this traffic signal that's ridiculous because it jams up the dock, it jams up this and that, let's put in a roundabout. Let's put in more walkways. Let's put those sidewalks in we've never been able to put in. And it's amazing to me because with transportation infrastructure, you cannot mitigate. Mm-hmm. Right now, the federal laws are such that you have to replace it in kind. So for resilience, whether you're talking a wildfire or more commonly inundation from flooding, even just a sunny day, high tides, you know, those sorts of things with the elevations being so low here in Delaware. Same thing in Rhode Island. We were very flat there also.
1: Right.
0: Was trying to do things such as, you know, stronger, bigger culverts, raising the road, whatever. But there's things you can do to mitigate and minimize the impacts from flooding. Whereas with road infrastructure right now, after a particular catastrophic event, not the case.
2: I was at an environmental conference last week, and there was a gentleman in the audience who raised the issue of planned migration.
1: Yeah.
2: I mean, when there's areas that you know are at risk, how do you begin setting up the stage for planned migration? That's going to be big downstate. And even in some places, maybe.
1: Well, we're seeing it in countries around the world, right?
2: Sure, we are.
1: In a lot of third world countries, right, particularly. But this country, we've resisted anything like that. Yeah. Even when the Mississippi floods over and over and over again, people say, I still want to build in the same place. Right. So the challenges upstate and downstate are different. Describe what you see as the transportation challenges in Sussex versus the ones we're seeing up here, which are similar but different.
2: Well, Sussex, I mean, well, for most of the state, we've built it as though the car is the only form of transportation. Right. So that dictates the land use, or the land use dictates the transportation, whichever way you want to look at it. And I think in Sussex, and one of the things that's good about the pilot project is there, I don't know how many, five or six towns in Sussex that have gone after the pilot or housing. And so they're going to have a chance to look at their ordinances and figure out how they can change things to create more housing, more mixed use, more all the kind of things we're talking about. And that, I think, begins to help focus where development ought to go. And then, you know, maybe that spreads further when people see that it's successful.
1: Mm-hmm. And yet the builders are still saying, hey, there's land. A farmer sells land, said, sure, you can do it. It's the highest, best use under the market idea. And it's hard to – nobody's telling them, no, you can't just keep building, right?
2: And that is true. And now we have to also figure out how to make sure we protect the agricultural industry in the state, which is a huge piece of our
1: state.
2: And
1: if you're a landowner and that's your only asset and the taxes keep going up, it's hard not to sell.
2: Right. Well, so we got to have ways to help them keep – we are the only in Delaware, the whole Delmarva Peninsula, five chicken processors, the only place in the country where that exists. So it's an important industry. And so figuring out how to make sure we protect enough land so we don't have to bring in all the grain, which will then wipe out our competitiveness, I think, gets really important.
1: So I'm going to ask you this, both of you, this final question. So you both have lots of experience and success in your careers. If you were starting in this work today, what would you want to work on?
0: I'd say resiliency and climate change. Yeah. Nature-based solutions. Growing up in South Florida, I wanted to be an oceanographer, and I just fell in love with policy and regulations and why things happen. But I would forego that, and I would just start right with resiliency and climate change. I think there's a lot of great science out there. I love science, and I also love working with people. And just creating, like creating these partnerships, creating alliances and so forth. But I would go right into resiliency and climate change and the science behind
1: and
0: that.
1: And the science behind it and working with lots of different people at a local level.
0: Yeah, and you know, and I'm glad you asked that, because the key thing is I started out, my first job was working for Rhode Island Sea Grant. Science is great, but then you've got the policymakers, and one of my jobs was to be the translator in between.
1: Yeah.
0: So as great as science is, you've got to make sure that it's understood. And
1: I assume you also look at that and you say, some people are just going to oppose it. They're going to say, no, that's change. I don't like it. And taking the time to help, to hear people, listen to people, and try to say, well, let me tell you what I think or what I know.
0: I'm going to just a quick aside.
1: Please.
0: You brought that up, and I've been dying to mention this little piece. To that point where science was debated hotly, one of the last plans I worked on in Maui was West Maui, their community plan. And this was 2 years before the fire. Mm. And we got to a point, because there were so many diverse opinions, so many people who were climate deniers, people who were very strong environmental advocates. At any rate, I read an article in the New York Times about a small community in western Pennsylvania that was dying. Mm. And it was like an old former coal town or something like that, and very hot
1: lines. Centralia, Pennsylvania. I think that's what it was, yeah.
0: Then you know. I'm so excited. Okay, so they got together, right? They got together. They decided the saving their town was more important than their political differences. So they met Friday mornings at the mayor's or the town administrator's house for coffee and Danish, solely to identify what they could do, what the commonalities were. Took that, stole that idea, took it to Maui, because you've got so many layers there. You've got tourism industry. You have the Hawaiians. You know, it's a cultural melting pot there. You have the environmental advocates. You have the people who don't want to change anything. So we created this group. We were going to call them the Community Champions. And so we brought them in. It's like 15, 20 people, each representing a very diverse opinion or point of view. Brought them in, told them what we wanted. We want this to be community-driven, truly.
1: Yeah.
0: And so about an hour into it, a very, very dear friend of mine who's a very famous Hawaiian family, Ekolu Lindsay, said, Pam, no, community champions. No, that sounds too howly, which means white person. He said, no, let's call it the Alakai. And Alakai, and I want to get this right because I know what it is in my heart, but basically the way it translates out is it means leadership. It means leadership from the perspective of a servant, serving your community. And they guided us through the development of the West Maui plan, and it changed radically. Mm-hmm. But through that process, because we'd have these meetings with them, then we had the meetings with the planning commission, but they would, it would filter out to their cousins, to their family, to their community. And my point is, the result was, it was a plan that was trusted. It was a planning process that was believed in. It was transparent, and they owned it. Yeah. And so it didn't sit on a shelf. And then, sadly, but even despite the fires, they have this plan and this foundation they're building from, with those relationships that have already been melded. So they were able to move forward.
1: I love that. I mean, it's very much the deliberative democracy model.
0: Exactly.
1: And there's some very interesting work around
0: that. That whole process was, and we've brought it to every other community since then. But I just think that is what's really important.
1: And you get voice and people have agency.
0: Right.
1: And then the solution, what you see in these is people don't necessarily like the answer.
0: Right.
1: But they trust it.
0: Exactly.
1: Because they were
0: part
1: of getting to that, and they see how they got there.
2: Ownership is critical.
1: Ownership.
2: I think of the covered bridge.
1: Yeah.
2: On Smith over the Brandywine?
1: Yep.
2: That was a huge fight. First of all, DelDOT came out with a pretty pedestrian replacement idea. The community went berserk. And I said, wait a minute, let's sit down and talk.
1: Mm-hmm.
2: And so pulled people together. I stayed out of it because I wanted the people at DelDOT to understand how to work with their constituents. And it went back and forth, and I'd get a call from one, oh, it's not. I said, yeah, well, hold on. Back and forth. And then I got a call at the end of 2000 saying, we got an agreement. Because they sat and they worked with each other, and they listened, and they learned, and they built friendships and trust.
0: Yeah.
2: And that's what it's all about.
1: That's what it's all about.
2: So there's a great little bridge there now.
1: So what would you do if you were restarting your career?
2: Land use and transportation.
1: Yeah.
2: It still goes on. I mean, it is so fundamental. We have to get it right. And we have an opportunity. We just have to, you know, there's been, you know, 16 feet of reports on all this stuff. It's now time to stop writing them, start doing it. Start doing it. So that's what I'm trying to do.
1: Land use, transportation, the environment, climate change. We've talked about all of it. Thank you, both of you, for joining us here today. As we went on, there were about 100 more things to talk about.
2: Indeed.
1: But we have limited time, and thank you both for joining us.
2: It's fun to do it. Yeah. Thanks you for having it.
0: It was a blast. Yeah. Thanks.
1: How to Not Kill Your Community is produced by 1440 Film Company and the Delaware Community Foundation, celebrating our 40th anniversary this year. 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
4: Hi, I'm Delaware Public Media News Director Tom Byrne. One thing I can say after hosting DPM's flagship show, The Green, for over a decade, is there's no end to the stories to tell or the issues to dive into here in the First State. 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
5: 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Today, we're joined by somebody I have great admiration for, Kevin Gilmore. Kevin, welcome.
6: Well, thank you, Stu. It's good to be here. Yeah. Appreciate it.
5: Kevin serves as Chief Executive Officer of Sussex County Habitat for Humanity and as the organization's first paid employee beginning in 2004. My goodness. Kevin has overseen its growth into a leading regional nonprofit, expanding home construction, repair programs, and home ownership support. Got your bachelor's from Elon and later an MPA at University of Delaware, Blue Hens, and was honored by Elon University with a Distinguished Service Award. Kevin, welcome.
6: Thank you. Thank you for having me.
5: Yeah. So, volunteering. It is obvious that we have a lot of challenges right now in our country and in the world. People are busy, and volunteering won't necessarily fundamentally change what's going wrong. So why bother?
6: Well, I have to say I disagree. I think volunteerism can change the world. In fact, one of the quotes that I think about often is from Margaret Mead, where she says, "Never doubt that a small group of dedicated citizens can change the world." Indeed, it's the only thing that ever has.
5: Nice.
6: And when you kind of break it down to that type of micro view, that it's like hundreds of thousands of small acts and changes that can change our society.
5: And yet, we're seeing over the last decades, 30, 40 years, the number of people in this country who volunteer is constantly reducing. And yeah, a little uptick in the last year or two, but people are walking away from it. So why is that happening?
6: I've seen that as well, for sure, that there is a change. And in my career, I've been, as you just said, with Habitat for 21 years, and volunteers are the lifeblood of what we do. And I'm fortunate that we're kind of defying that statistic locally in Sussex County. But I think there's a change in how we spend our time as individuals, as families, as a society, where volunteerism used to just be part of what people did, where you went to work, you went to church or a faith group, and you also volunteered at the local fire hall, or you volunteered on a committee somewhere. Habitat experience where we had a core group of regular volunteers with 50 plus people that came out. I called it their golf game. They would come out twice a week all day and they would volunteer, and it was a social place for them. It was a place to physically remain active. And people could volunteer in their retirement for 20 plus years. I'm seeing that group is sort of aging out of that type of physical activity on a habitat job site. And we see a lack of the young professionals who are coming in. Because I also think – I know my friends who have younger children, the time they spend on the road driving around for sporting events and things like that all around the East Coast, they don't have time to volunteer. And one of my concerns is that if they're doing that, they're not demonstrating and modeling the activity of community service and helping each other. And I think that's creating a gap for us.
7: That is, I'd never thought of it in that particular way. But I know when my kids were young, we drove all the time and we tried to stay active, but it was hard.
6: Yeah.
7: So have you seen evidence of places where younger people, and by younger we mean like younger than 60, are effectively being brought into volunteering? And if so, where are you seeing that?
6: Well, in our work, we're really putting a heavy emphasis on volunteering. In fact, I have two employees that focus just on providing amazing volunteer experiences. Yeah. So we've found that we couldn't be passive about it anymore. We had to be assertive about creating, recruiting volunteers. Mm. So we focus heavily on pre, during, and post-volunteer experience communication.
7: Yeah.
6: That is stellar, that they have a really incredible experience. We focus on keeping people around where they come back, return rates, and say, if you've come out once, would you come back again? We're marketing to small businesses as team-building activities to bring their employees out to volunteer for a day. And then before they leave, we say, why don't you bring your family and friends back? And then sometimes those people come back with a different group.
7: Yeah.
6: And so that type of return volunteerism is some of our local strategies in Sussex to fill that gap that's been created.
7: Yeah. You know, the very first training I ever got as a nonprofit employee, I was in an administrative job. It was about how to run a volunteer program. And the very first thing the trainer said, this is some time ago, very first thing the trainer said is, a volunteer program is not free. And you're talking about having two people who work with volunteers really is that point.
6: It really is. And we have conversations, you know, what's the ROI on this type of activity?
7: Yeah, yeah.
6: We have to look at it from a long-term perspective as a nonprofit. Is what are those folks doing who have this positive experience? They're ambassadors in the community for our brand, for our mission. They're decision makers in the community. So there's a lot of positive return on that good experience as you're, in our case, we have over 2,000 volunteers a year that help support our work, putting in 26,000 hours of service just in Habitat, Sussex County. And those are all ambassadors out in the community.
7: You know, there's a concept of the third place, which I'm sure you know, right? And the three places are your home, your work or school, and another place. Now, for many people, it used to be church. That's far less true now. But you were creating a third place for a lot of those volunteers all those years.
6: And we try to continue to do that.
7: Yeah.
6: It's the dynamic has changed, though. So we're for many years in my career, we had a group of regular volunteers, and then we had what we called episodic, which were people who came for a day or something like that. But the regulars, as I mentioned a minute ago, they were coming out a couple times a week, and that was their third place. And now we're looking at volunteers tend to come out for shorter periods of time, and it's changing how you engage and supervise them because – If I'm there twice a week for a year, I probably learned how to build a whole house.
7: Yeah,
6: and
7: pretty cool,
6: right? And a lot of people say, you know, I was an engineer my whole career, but I learned how to build a house with Habitat for Humanity.
7: So why doesn't, you know, most of the schools now have a mandatory volunteering program, or at least if you're in the National Honor Society, you have to do that, or a lot of schools make it for everybody. Why isn't that clicking and sticking?
6: In our case, because we build houses and we use power tools, there is some limitations about younger volunteers. We can accommodate, but it takes a lot more planning because it has to be a day where you're painting or doing something. And so insurance kind of drives a lot of those decisions.
7: Fair enough.
6: But we do see schools calling us and individual youth and parents calling us to say, how can I get my kid involved to do their service? We do see more of the trade schools reaching out to say, can we send a group or something like that to learn?
7: Yeah.
6: You know, it's one thing to hammer 2x4s in a workshop. It's another thing to do it when you actually raise the wall at the end of the day. So we do see some of that, but it doesn't seem to be translating into when they go to full-time employment to keep rhythm
7: doing
6: going.
7: Something. Yeah. It's an interesting challenge. Of course, this is coupled with reduced giving, donations, mm-hmm.
6: yes.
7: right, which I'm
6: right.
7: sure you also see.
6: Yes.
7: Like the people at the wealthiest people are giving a lot of money, giving more than they ever have,
6: yeah.
7: but fewer people are giving overall. And that
6: right.
7: it means fewer people are touching your organization, which is part of the problem.
6: Right.
7: Yeah.
6: Absolutely. And we certainly experience that as well. And you know, part of the larger impact of volunteering is really for us anyway, is trying to expose people to the cause. Like, why are we out here?
7: Yeah.
6: Why do we build this house, and why do we make it affordable to a lower income household? Well, if you just spend all day swinging a hammer next to the person who's going to buy the house, it's now
7: yeah.
6: personalized the issue. You have a better understanding of how a lot of people are just one issue away from being on the cusp of.
7: Yeah. Yeah.
6: of difficult times. And by personalizing that issue, hopefully it translates
7: yeah.
6: into increased giving as well. But the decrease in volunteerism and the decrease in giving, I think, go hand in hand.
7: Well, I don't want to get too highbrow about this, but to me, this whole question of volunteering and giving is also a question of democracy. And when you volunteer, you feel like you have a piece of a stake mm-hmm. in our community, and you get to meet other people, and you get to talk to other people and hear what they think, and it all comes together. It's all a piece.
6: Right. Right.
7: Yeah.
6: I often say that, you know, building homes with volunteers is by no means the most efficient way to build a house.
7: yeah, right.
6: But we believe it's the right way for us.
7: Yes,
6: believe it's the right way for our model, and that we're helping to influence people's ways of
7: thinking.
6: Building
7: community.
6: Building community, absolutely.
7: Yeah.
6: Yeah.
7: You, before you were doing this in Delaware, you were doing this in Guatemala.
6: I was.
7: How was
6: yeah.
7: it different there?
6: Really interesting. I could talk for a long time about that,
7: yeah.
6: but to try to be brief, I was in Guatemala for 4 years with Habitat for Humanity. And I think some of the core differences I saw around volunteerism is that here in the United States, believe it or not, volunteerism is much more part of our social DNA,
7: mm-hmm,
6: especially
7: mm-hmm,
6: 20-some
7: mm-hmm.
6: years ago
7: yep.
6: it was. Even I harken back to some of my grad school days with talking about de Tocqueville, and you were just talking about democracy,
7: yep.
6: right? In the 1800s, he came over and said, wow, America's kind of different. They're all helping each other out,
7: yep.
6: whether that was politically or mm-hmm. socially or business-wise. In Guatemala, they didn't have that same community sense of volunteerism. In fact, the word doesn't even translate very well. You know, voluntariado is more a cognate of volunteerism mm-hmm. in English.
7: Yeah.
6: But the sense of helping each other was powerful, but it was familial. So the families were strong in that you would have multi-generations living in the same house or on the same property. Family would always help each other out. But
7: family
6: help,
7: and church community?
6: And church
7: yeah.
6: is another piece of this,
7: yeah.
6: But you would rarely help somebody you don't know from another part of the country.
7: Yeah.
6: So when I was there, I was hosting international groups. So I was hosting people from here and Europe to come yep. in and build houses for a week. And part of our mission was for me to try to connect the dots. Like, why are these foreigners coming and helping people they don't even know? And is this something that locally you think has value? And now when I go back 25 years later and visit Habitat there, they have a vibrant local volunteer community,
7: huh.
6: which didn't exist when I was there. So
7: that
6: it's really an
7: export.
6: Interesting change.
7: Yeah,
6: that's a good export. I like that.
7: Well, and the historically, the U.S. volunteering has been unique in the world. And I think you're right. Families and churches, I mean, you go to a lot of Muslim countries, the sense of commitment to your community, even
6: right.
7: beyond family, has been critical for hundreds and hundreds of
6: yeah.
7: years. But this idea of volunteering without
6: right.
7: the way we have done it
6: right.
7: historically.
6: Well, it's interesting because one of the takeaways I took from the Habitat structure in Guatemala, I learned, is that there was a very powerful committee structure throughout the country. So there was 1,000 volunteers running little micro habitats around the country on local committees, but there wasn't anybody swinging hammers or down there you're using a trowel for mortar. And that, I think, was akin to the church structure. So that they could identify with because the church structure
7: yeah.
6: had committees and they would volunteer
7: yeah.
6: to support the church.
7: Yeah. Last year on this podcast, we had Russ Huxtable in to talk about housing policies. And particularly in Sussex County, low-income families really struggle. I mean, everybody struggles to find housing, but it's really becoming a big challenge, bigger challenge than ever. How are you involved in that work?
6: Well, certainly What we do is we build homes, we repair homes, we keep people in their homes, we empower people through education to be able to buy homes. We're known probably most for building homes, and the image of people raising a wall, or Jimmy Carter raising a wall or something like that. And I'm proud to say we've created 205 affordable homes in Sussex County alone. So that's something we're very proud of. It's been transformational to those families. We've helped over 600 families stay in their homes through repairs, and we're very proud of that as well. But the need is so much greater than what we can do by actually just building each of these houses. And the cost is tremendous, too. Building homes is not cheap, and they don't build by themselves. So we really believe that our charge now is to continue to do that work and to look back at our 35 years of history in Sussex County and say, everyone who's been involved in this, it's time to step up. It's time for, if you've had an experience with Habitat or in this arena, and like Russ was talking about, he's done a lot in this arena. You all are decision makers, you're policy makers, you're doers, you're business owners. What are we doing as a society to move the needle? And really, we have a lack of inventory. Of course, the affordability gap is often related to the lack of inventory, which has created the high costs. But we need more housing that's attainable, not just to the lower income households, but also middle income households. Yeah.
7: And so your work building houses is as much about community building and messaging as it is about meeting the need.
6: Absolutely. In our mission statement, we say that we bring people together to build homes, communities, and hope. And that, to me, is a very powerful statement that sums up who we are.
7: Well, As I said, I admire you, what you do. I admire Habitat generally. Your ability to bring volunteers in for long-term, meaningful work is a real model. As we close up, what advice would you give to others trying to expand volunteering in their communities or their organizations?
6: I truly believe in volunteerism. In fact, it's been part of my DNA. The son of a preacher and the son of a nurse, I was kind of predisposed to a life of service. But we often talk about volunteerism as helping others. And what the dirty little secret we don't talk about a lot is that it helps ourselves. And those who have given know what I'm talking about. And there's no shame in that. There's no shame in becoming a better person by helping other people. And I think that we can lift that up as like, what do we all benefit from this act of service? And I think that's something that might resonate with people is that, you know, I become a better person because of what I learned through volunteering.
7: And we know the research that shows that if you give, your brain chemistry changes and you feel better because of it. And however you give, as volunteering or giving money, that is true.
6: It's interesting you bring up research because one of our volunteer managers several years ago was working on her doctorate degree, and she was looking it was in like social research what she was studying. She did her doctoral thesis on Habitat for Humanity and the impact of volunteerism and interviewed hundreds of Habitat volunteers around the country that were over 60. She was looking at an older population. And the study came back that people had improved social health, better mental health, and better physical health as a result of their volunteer work with Habitat. Yeah.
7: I believe it. Now, if somebody wants to reach out to you, how can they find you?
6: Well, absolutely. Certainly on social media, Sussex County Habitat for Humanity, on the internet, SussexCountyHabitat.org. Our office is physically located in Georgetown. Of course, you can always support the mission by shopping and donating to the Habitat Restore. And we're not just a Sussex entity. You'll find habitats in each of the three counties in the great state of Delaware and all around us.
7: Yeah, they all do. All right. Kevin, thanks so much for coming. Yeah.
6: Thank you, Sue. Appreciate it.
7: How to Not Kill Your Community is produced by 1440 Film Company and the Delaware Community Foundation, celebrating our 40th anniversary this year. 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
5: 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I am thrilled today to be welcoming Lauren Camp Gates. Welcome, Lauren.
12: Thank you.
5: And Lauren is going to talk to us about people with disabilities, but let me give you a little bit of background on Lauren. The executive director of the Down Syndrome Association of Delaware, where you began as a volunteer initially in 2012. So you've been there long time.
12: Yes.
5: That's all right. Youngest ever national board president of the Down Syndrome Affiliates in Action. Here's a really cool thing. Founder of Down to Box, a national nonprofit with 13 locations providing inclusive fitness and boxing programs. We may get to that.
12: Okay.
5: If not, we'll talk about it off the camera. And a 40 under 40 honoree by Delaware Business Times in 2021. Welcome.
12: Thank you.
5: So, Lauren, let's start with this. We're at a time where nonprofit budgets are incredibly squeezed and priorities for government are evolving and changing and shifting. We don't quite know where they're going. Why should we focus resources and our attention on people with disabilities? Make the case.
12: Sure. So disabilities are part of everyone's life. Whether it's a part of your life now, you may have a disability or know someone that has a disability. You will likely experience disability within your lifetime. So I think that's something to think about when you're prioritizing how people with disabilities should be funded and the needs that they may have. We're really lucky that we follow suit of a lot of national organizations that help us set priorities for people with Down syndrome and other disabilities. And we work really hard to not only educate our parents of children with Down syndrome, but the adults with Down syndrome themselves about how to be effective advocates for their needs. So we go 3 times a year to Washington, D.C. and bring adults with Down syndrome and let them speak directly about what their lives are like and what is impacting them firsthand. And that has been the most impactful, to let them share their stories and explain what needs they have instead of other people speaking for them. So we really prioritize that.
5: Do you find when you're in the world, walking around, talking to people, here's what I do, how much do people say, don't really know much about it, doesn't seem like an issue for me? And how do you respond?
12: more often than not, we hear, oh, I had a neighbor growing up with Down syndrome, or my mom used to be a teacher and I would go into her class and she had kids with Down syndrome in her classroom. So more often than not, I hear some sort of connection, and it's typically a fond, positive memory that they have. So that's really cool to hear from people that they do have some sort of experience. But we also get calls from parents that have a Down syndrome diagnosis for their child, and they have never met anyone with Down syndrome and have no idea what it is. So we come in before they start Google searching. That's always my goal.
7: you hope.
12: Yes, yes.
7: Oh, that's interesting. So you've been involved with this work for quite a while. 14 years ago, you began as a volunteer at the Down Syndrome Association. During this season, we're also talking with Kevin Gilmore of Habitat for Humanity in Sussex about volunteer programs and the number of fewer volunteers they've got. And I think they're a real gold standard for working with volunteers. What would you say to somebody who's thinking about volunteering in your field or in any field?
12: Sure. So we don't require any experience, which I think is a lot of people's barrier to entry, is they assume they need to have experience working with people with Down syndrome. We just need an open mind, and we train them. So we utilize over 300 volunteers a year for the Down Syndrome Association of Delaware. And kind of the heart and soul of our volunteering program is a camp we offer for kids with Down syndrome. And we utilize teenagers. So those teenagers, some of them start with us at 14 and help all throughout college. And they go on to become OTs, physical therapists, special education teachers because of their experience at camp. So it's been really, really fun to see that outcome and to see a lot of them never having interacted with someone with a disability to then decide that they want their field and profession to be related to that. So it's been a great experience. And I started as a volunteer myself. A lot of our staff started as volunteers. What better way to find great staff than people that are volunteering and have a passion for the organization. So, we definitely have experience post 2020, not a shortcoming of volunteers, but a bigger push for volunteers and kind of more convincing that volunteering would be a good idea. But once we are able to get them there and for them to see what a great experience it is, we have great volunteer retention, but it's that initial, please come and help. That is a little bit harder for us to secure.
7: Is this typically for teenagers to come help?
12: Yes, yes. Though, you know, sometimes it's the parents signing them up. Sometimes it's them taking the initiative to help.
7: Do you do that by going to the schools, or you do that by?
12: We advertise within the schools, and they share the information about camp. And I'm helping with Youth Philanthropy Board this year, so I've met some great high schoolers from that program as well. But yes, we meet them in all different ways. We're at a lot of the volunteering fairs within the districts, too.
7: Okay. That's cool. As you may know, the DCF is celebrating our 40th anniversary this year. Our youth philanthropy boards themselves that you mentioned are not quite that old, but they do go back to 1999. And these are the giving circles run by students in each county that make grant recommendations in areas they think really need help. And then they make awards to organizations across the state. You are a former DCF YPB member. Can you talk a little bit about that experience and how it's impacted your work?
12: It's been great. So I've been helping Yolanda with the Newcastle County Board. And it's been really cool to see what their interests are and what priorities high schoolers in Delaware think are most important. Because from what I've observed, it's a little different than what maybe the adults in Delaware are prioritizing. So it's been a really cool process. I mean, a lot of adults themselves do not understand what a nonprofit is. So the fact that these high schoolers are learning what does it mean to have 501c3 status, what is a board of directors, I was saying to them, you are leaps and bounds ahead of what some adults think a nonprofit is in their 40s or 50s. I mean, when I say that I work for a nonprofit, there's a lot of misconception about what that even means. So it's been really cool to be able to, from the beginning, outline for them what that truly means so that maybe they'll go on to one day serve as a board member for a nonprofit or volunteer with a nonprofit because of their experience.
7: And your interest in the Down syndrome work, did that precede your work with Youth Philanthropy Board, or did that come as part of it?
12: That is a good question. So I think I was on Youth Philanthropy Board junior and senior year. So I was already doing work with the Down syndrome Association of Delaware. So I think it really coincided.
7: So you always had an instinct for being engaged. Is that something you grew up with? Like, you got to get involved?
12: Yeah, I guess so. My dad is a workaholic. I would say I am too. So I definitely got my work ethic from him. But my mom was a guidance counselor, and she worked within the schools. So I think there was always that mentality of giving back. And I actually started working with the Down Syndrome Association because one of my past teachers had a daughter with Down syndrome. And she was helping with the Down Syndrome Association and said, hey, why don't you come and help at some of the events that we're running? So that's how it got started.
7: So speaking of you being a workaholic, let's talk about Down to Box.
12: Okay.
7: Explain what that is and why you're doing that.
12: Sure. So I personally got into boxing several years ago and loved it. Great workout. Good for someone who's a workaholic, right? Yeah. Take out some aggression. I really saw this need for consistent exercise programs for adults with Down syndrome. There's some great programs that focus on sports for people with disabilities, but there's not a true focus on getting your heart rate up and really exerting yourself. And I always share the story of one of our first Down to Box classes. We launched it in Delaware. One of the adults with Down syndrome, who she was probably 35, came up to me and the co-founder, John, and was like, there is so much water coming off of me. I don't know what this is. And she was 35 and had never sweat before.
7: Wow.
12: So just really holding high expectations for what they're capable of and truly exercising and something beyond just a team camaraderie sport, but actually physically exerting yourself was something that I think a lot of the adults hadn't experienced before. And a big thing for Down to Box is we want to make sure that the program is within a gym, within the community, right?
7: Okay.
12: We don't want it to be in a rec room, in a community building far away. We want them to be in the gym with the typical boxers in the community. And that's really where the connection with the other gym goers is. And who doesn't want to work out at a boxing gym with a boxing bag and the ring and all of that? That's a whole experience, right? So that's a big part of it, is we want from the beginning for them to be ingrained within the community and go to their typical boxing class like everybody does.
7: So that leads into something. So Delaware has a diverse nonprofit sector.
12: Yes.
7: How can nonprofits and why should nonprofits be more intentional about how they work with people with disabilities? Mm-hmm.
12: So I think there's the initial barrier is folks assume that it's going to be difficult.
7: Yeah.
12: And I think sometimes that preconceived notion of, oh, I need to act a certain way or do a certain thing actually limits their ability to engage with those folks from the beginning. We often say with our volunteers, ignore any of your preconceived notions about what it's like to be with someone with a disability and just speak to them like anyone else and interact with them like anyone else. A lot of our adults with disabilities have jobs and girlfriends and they find their parents annoying. Like, connect with them like you would anybody else, right? And just talk to them about what their life is like. And I think that effort of just trying to interact with person to person makes much bigger impact than coming in and being concerned, oh, I'm not sure if I am going to do something wrong or if I'm going to say something wrong. So acting typical in any interaction you would have with someone new that you're meeting, I think, is the easiest advice.
7: Okay. That's good. So the Down Syndrome Association has been receiving grants regularly from the Arsht Cannon Fund. And the Arsht Cannon Fund is a fund within the DCF family that has for almost two decades been providing support exclusively to Latino Hispanic communities. Very important leadership they've provided in that. Can you talk about the program that Arsht Cannon has funded and what you've accomplished?
12: So, yes, we've been a great partner with Arsht Cannon, and they've gratefully funded our Spanish outreach coordinator, Ari.
7: Yeah.
12: Ari actually was a teen mom herself. She serves as a Spanish outreach coordinator, now has a son in his 20s. And she really meets the Spanish-speaking families where they're at. They are not checking email, not on Facebook. And Ari will call and text families directly. She will handwrite notes and send them to them. So that grassroots advocacy is really what we needed within our Spanish-speaking community specifically. And Ari does a great job of that. When we opened up our office in Milton, we obviously expanded our Spanish-speaking families network. Right. And we're working really hard to get into the Sussex County hospitals to make sure that those prenatal and postnatal diagnoses are referred to our team, because we've noticed a lag within Sussex County referrals specifically that we'll meet families when maybe the baby's 6 months. Mm-hmm. So why are we not connecting with those families when they do receive the prenatal diagnosis and working really hard to have early interaction with those providers?
7: That's great. So we're going to need to wrap here. These things go amazingly fast. What else should people know both about the community you work with and your organization? And how can they get in touch with you if they want to know more?
12: Sure. So we always welcome volunteers, and that can look anywhere from helping with childcare for an event to helping us mismatch socks for Rock Your Socks. So for World Down Syndrome Day. So wide variety of ways to get involved, and we can meet people where they're at and where their interests lie. The Down Syndrome Association serves over 700 people with Down syndrome in the state, and we've worked really hard to figure out that there are 700 people with Down syndrome in the state themselves. But we would love to connect with someone. Even if you don't have a connection to Down syndrome specifically, there's multiple ways to become involved.
7: And what's your website?
12: DSADelaware.org. We're very active on Facebook and Instagram as well.
7: That's great. Well, Lauren, thanks so much for joining us and demystifying things a little bit and helping us understand why do we need to pay attention.
12: Thanks for having me.
7: Thank you.
12: Thanks.
7: How to Not Kill Your Community is produced by 1440 Film Company and the Delaware Community Foundation, celebrating our 40th anniversary this year. 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
15: 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So maybe Davy should not have believed that his dark skin was dark Italian, like his family always told him. Once he brought home a black friend.
16: And he stops dead in his tracks and he's like, "What them white girls doing in your house?" And I was like, "Those are my sisters." And he's like, "Oh, man."

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Good evening, everyone. Welcome to Hometown Heroes, 2 hours of the best local original music in the Delaware Valley. My name is Mark Rogers, and I appreciate you joining us tonight. If you're experiencing a real emergency, hang up and call 911. But otherwise, stick around. We're going to have 2 hours of great local music, music from Delaware, Pennsylvania, New Jersey, and Maryland. Maybe all four. I'm not sure. I think we might have all four states. We can check it out later. Anyway, yes, all local music. And first, I want to give big thanks to WDEL and WSTW for the use of their studio in recording this show. 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Details at soundpitchent.com. Yes, like I said, and I'm repeating myself, and I know I'm repeating myself, but a lot of great music coming up tonight, including we're going to hear music from the Gretchen Emery Band, we're going to hear music from the Peace Creeps, Roberta Faceplant, Seems Like Tuesday, new music from Al Frantic, Coping Mechanism, The Defog, and Felicia Barrier, and my in-studio guests are going to be talking to you in just a few minutes. They are a Homie Award-winning band, and they have a brand-new album out. La Casa Day is here, and we're going to get to know them over the next 2 hours, know them and their music. But let's kick things off here. It's still, you know, it's still summertime, so it's still festival season around here. Well, everywhere, actually. And there's a big festival coming up this coming weekend, August 14th and 15th, which will be this coming Friday and Saturday. It is called Jossapalooza, which is spelled J-O-S-S, Jossapalooza. And if I'm remembering correctly from what I was told last year, Joss was one of the owners of the Kennett Brewing Company in Kennett Square, PA. I don't know if this is the second or third Jossapalooza, but it has kind of turned into a bigger festival. Like, they did it after the Kennett Brewing Company closed down. They did Jossapalooza to kind of keep the spirit of original music alive in Kennett Square and all the people who would come see bands at that venue. Well, now it's a two-night event, and it's taking place at Camp Oak Hill in Nottingham, PA, which is not far from Kennett Square. And the musicians that are taking part in it, on Friday night, Joe Hillman Band and Cordelia Blue are going to be performing. And on Saturday, Michael Davis and Joe Hillman, Chris Farron and Luke Farrakhan, Nicole Zell and the Holy Smokers, all of them will be performing. So I thought I'd play one of those bands. We're going to kick things off tonight with Cordelia Blue. The song is called Moment More. We'll be back with La Casa Day in just a few minutes. Hometown Heroes on Delaware Public Media.

0: Hometown Heroes on Delaware Public Media. Hometown Heroes is sponsored by the Delaware Division of the Arts in partnership with the National Endowment for the Arts. And tonight, they are bringing us La Casa Day. Oh, but before I get into that, I should mention the song I just played. That was Shay and the Breakaway, spelled S-H-A-E. And they have a show coming up next Sunday, the 16th. They're going to be playing at The Fire, which is in the Northern Liberty section of Philly. Shay, S-H-A-E, and the Breakaway. And now it is my pleasure to introduce, to welcome to the studio, La Casa Day. Hello, folks.
1: Hey. Thank you for having us, Mark.
0: It's my pleasure. I've been wanting to get you in the studio for a while, and here we are. And first of all, congratulations for being a Homie Award winner this year.
2: Thank you.
1: That was a blessing. Thank you for
0: all the support. It was exciting. And thanks for performing at the Homie Awards, too.
1: Oh, man. That was also... A blessing.
3: Yeah, it was a pleasure to perform as well.
0: It was a mutual blessing, I guess, for all involved. So, well, before we get into getting to know the band together, would you like to introduce yourselves individually, say who you are and what you do in the band, and anything else that you think is relevant? Ladies first.
1: Go ahead.
2: Oh, hey. So I'm Poetico, a singer, songwriter, and I play the trumpet.
1: Hey, my name is Josh. You can also call me Cross. That's my stage name. I am a songwriter, I play piano, and yeah, right. MC for La Casa Day.
0: And last but not least,
3: I'm John, and AKA Black Waldo. I am the band's guitarist, singer, writer as well,
1: low key producer,
3: low key.
0: All right. Again, great to have you here. And I don't even remember how I first heard about La Casa Day, but I think it was through Michael Coe. Did you play the Coe show?
3: We did the Coe show.
1: Yeah. Coe show live.
0: Mm-hmm. I think that was about when someone first brought you to my tent. I don't even remember who it was at this point, whether it was Michael or it might have been Melissa Forsyth, because she has her finger on the pulse of all music in Delaware, I think. But anyway, I heard nothing but good about you folks. So I've played the first couple of singles that you sent me, and now your album is finally out.
1: Yeah. A long time in the making. Great.
3: Yes, it is finally out. We're so happy.
0: How long have you been working on it?
3: Well, basically, the album is a combination of like all the songs that we've written when we first started the band. Sure. So, yeah, the band formed at the end of 2019, before COVID.
0: I didn't realize you'd been around that long. Okay.
3: Yeah. So
1: we started in the basement.
0: I think a lot of bands start that way.
1: We're just in the basement.
0: Basements,
1: for a while.
0: Garages, attics, wherever they can find place. But yeah,
3: it was a basement origin story.
0: Whose basement was it?
3: It was ours.
1: Our basement.
3: John and Josh's.
0: Oh, okay.
3: Basement.
0: So I'm glad you made that out of the basement.
1: Into
0: you know,
1: the third person.
0: Yeah. You know, you can try out whichever person you want during the interview and just see how it goes, you know?
1: Right.
0: Third person works.
1: I think it's first or third person. I don't know.
0: But you two are brothers, correct?
1: Yeah.
0: And twin brothers, you said.
1: Twin brothers. Mm-hmm. We grew up in the church together doing music, so that's kind of like where our inspiration started, doing like choir. Then we just also listened to a lot of, you know, the more secular music of the world.
0: Right.
1: Inspired by that too, hip hop, very big inspiration for us, R&B.
0: All right.
1: But we listened to a lot of stuff growing up.
0: Yeah, I'm with you. I love musical diversity, you know. Yeah. There's so much good music in all different genres. So, that's one of the beauties of doing this show is all the different genres of music I get to play on it. You know, I'm not going to ask you about the name of the band yet. I'm going to save that. I'm going to get to that. But I'm sure that's a question everyone asks. So we'll get to that, how you got the name of the band and what it means and stuff. So. I'm gonna put hold on that question right now, but just so you know, it's coming. The album is it just called La Casa Day? La Casa, the name of the new album, or
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0: Welcome to La Casa.
1: Welcome to La Casa.
3: Mm-hmm.
0: All right, and where is that available?
3: 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Basically, the main streaming. Music streaming platforms you can find it on.
0: Those all sound pretty familiar to me, And so people can also buy it at Amazon, I imagine, right?
3: You can buy it on iTunes. I don't believe you can buy it on Amazon.
0: Okay, on iTunes.
3: Yeah,
0: right.
3: But you can buy a digital copy on iTunes. We do plan on having physical copies to, you know, be available at our shows if anybody likes physical media. So
0: Ooh, I do.
3: That'll be coming
0: CD
3: soon.
0: Or vinyl or...
3: CD.
0: Okay.
3: But I know vinyl is getting really popular, so maybe we'll think about doing vinyl too.
0: I'm a big fan of CDs.
3: Yeah.
0: So. All right, nice. Well, and well, why don't we start off by playing one of your songs? And this is the first song that I had to play from you guys. It's called Grand Rising. Would you like to tell me anything about this song?
3: This song, I wrote it from a place where, you know, I wanted to, like, change my perspective about, like, how I was waking up every day. So, like, good morning is a common phrase, like, people use every day. And, like, the meaning behind the words, like, morning being, like, it could also be taken as a sad thing. So, like, I wanted to, like, tap into a grand rising, like, something that was, like, more, like, uplifting. So that was
0: I like it.
3: Yeah.
0: Are you not a morning person by nature? Or?
3: Oh no, not at all. Not at all.
0: Yeah, I'm with you. I'm a very slow waker upper, but so your song could be used by anyone who's not a morning person to help wake them up then.
4: Absolutely.
3: Yeah,
4: absolutely.
3: Morning when if you wake up at night or the morning.
0: That's true. Yeah, whenever you wake up.
3: But what's the key line in the song, Josh? Every day is a gift. Every day we get it. Each day we get a gift, another day for living. Like
4: when you wake up.
3: When you wake up, yeah. each day is a gift. That's definitely the main, to me, that's one of the main important things about this song.
0: It's true, and it's inspirational. Mm-hmm. Ooh, and I didn't ask, for people who are learning about you folks for the first time, where's the best place for them to keep up with you? On social media or website? Or?
3: So our social media on Instagram, our Instagram handle is @official_lacasaday. And you can also follow us on Facebook at just lacasaday.
0: We should, for those who don't know, we should, I guess,
3: LA space CASA space DE.
0: All right.
2: Yeah,
0: very good.
2: Yeah. All right. On Instagram is official_LACASADE for anybody that want to follow us.
0: All right, very good. All right, well, this is the aforementioned song. This is Grand Rising from Lacasaday, Hometown Heroes on Delaware Public Media.

0: Hometown Heroes on Delaware Public Media. That was the Gretchen Emery Band. The song is called Subtle Rain, That's What I Came For, and that is from Gretchen's most recent album, which is called it's called Little Bit of Time. Go to GretchenEmery.com. And if you're listening to this show on Sunday night, well, you can see Gretchen and the band tomorrow, being Monday. They're going to be playing at Rockford Park in Wilmington. And that song was actually that La Casa Day, who are my guests tonight, they wanted to hear something by Gretchen Emery Band. And how do you know Gretchen? Or how do you connect with her?
1: Okay, so yeah, I met Gretchen Emery through the Delaware Music Network.
0: Okay,
1: Delaware Music Network at the library in Wilmington.
0: Okay,
1: and that night we played a little set, and she came up to me afterwards wanting to learn more about our sound, and we connected. We were able to do a little showcase at the Kennett Flash.
2: Mm-hmm.
1: And yeah, we spent great times with her while we were during that process. We shout out to Ken and sending our love to Gretchen over the radio waves. yeah, they were great people, great to work with, and it's a blessing to play with them. Going to be going to her celebration of life for Ken this weekend, so that's exciting.
0: Yeah, that is. Yeah, we lost him, what, about a month or so ago, I guess, or it might be more than that actually now.
2: Mm-hmm.
0: Yeah, oh, that's cool that you're going to be part of that. That's fantastic. All right, well, I'll tell you, we're going to take a break here. When we come back, we'll let people know where you're going to be playing in just a couple minutes. And also, when we come back, we're going to hear a brand new song from Al Frantic. Yes, Al Frantic, and we come right back. Hometown Heroes on Delaware Public Media.

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0: right.
1: Hometown Heroes on Delaware Public Media. That is a new song from Al Frantic. The song is called Everything Under the Sun. He's from Milton, Delaware. He's a singer, songwriter, guitarist, and a business owner. He owns Frantic Frets Music in Milton. And Al has a bunch of shows coming up. On August 13th, he's playing at Thompson Island. The next day, he's playing at the Brimminghorn Meadery. On the 20th of August, he'll be at the Selbyville Library. On the 23rd, Nassau Valley Vineyard. 27th, the Milton Theater, Quayside. Which you can find everything about Al and his business and all his music if you go to franticfrets.com. And again, Al Frantic, just like it sounds, F-R-A-N-T-I-C. My guests tonight are La Casa Day, and we already heard one song by them that if you missed it, well, you can catch one of the rebroadcasts that is coming up later this week. But we're going to hear another song in just a minute here. But you told us a little bit about that you formed in 2019, you said?
2: Yes.
1: Now, obviously, I know the two of you lived in the same house, and your brother too. Obviously, that's how you knew each other. Mm. How did Poetic L enter the picture? Have you known each other for a long time?
3: I would love to hear Danny's recollection.
4: Yeah, Danny, how I play all of you.
5: Well, I met Josh. We used to work at a bank together.
1: Okay.
3: SoFi.
5: Yeah, SoFi. And yeah, I was just minding my business one day. And he just walked up to me, and it was just random, because he was like, do y'all do music or something like that? We were just talking. And then he invited me to his apartment. They were living in an apartment at the time, because mm-hmm. him and his brother, they were having a jam session, so he invited me over. And then that's just how we started. Like, okay. he invited me over to a jam session at his apartment.
3: Right. I'm very sporadic. I do random things.
5: Did you
1: have much experience with music before that?
5: I'm more so of a writer. Okay. I have more experience with like writing lyrics and poetry. But as far as music wise, I've been in the musicals in like middle school, high school, things like that. And I've been in the band since fourth grade. So I've been in, you know.
1: Is that where you learned to play the trumpet?
5: Yeah. In school, fourth grade band. And then up until college, I was in the band.
1: Did you ever expect that the trumpet skills would come back for you as an adult in another band? Or
5: actually, no, I didn't actually, no.
3: And but it's great.
5: We love it.
1: It's kind of
3: serendipitous trumpet playing.
1: So, and then from then on, that is the basis of La Casa Day. Now, at the moment, there's three folks in the band, right? Three members of the band, but there's a fourth who is distant.
2: Well, we technically are a five-piece band.
1: Oh, five, okay.
2: And we're slowly growing. We've experimented with adding like piano players before.
5: Mm-hmm. Marcus
2: Bradley. Yeah, he went out to California. He also does music out there.
5: Mm-hmm.
2: But yeah, we also got recently added a new piano player. He's been playing with us at our last show at the Shady Grove.
1: Oh, yeah, nice.
2: So that was a dope vibe. But we also have a bassist right now,
3: Jamal.
2: And our drummer is in Florida.
3: Nick Medora.
1: So you have a drummer that went to Florida and a keyboard player that went to California. You're taking your band members away.
2: Nah.
3: They're all taking side, side quests?
2: They're all taking side quests, exactly. You know, the way I like to look at it, like, you know, the house is not a physical thing, it's a spiritual thing. Like, you know, you can come and go as you please, you know, like you can always come back home. So all of the artists that we play with, they have a special place.
1: All right. That's very nice.
2: Yeah.
1: And you said you're looking for like a fill-in drummer for as long as he's in Florida or?
2: Yeah, we have drummers that we're playing with currently, but okay. Yeah, we'll always take a pinch hitter. We'll always take a pinch hitter.
1: If there's a drummer listening tonight who would like to be part of, be a backup drummer for you guys, how should he or she reach out to you?
3: Definitely hit us up through the Instagram.
6: Just DM us on our Facebook or Instagram.
3: Right. Absolutely.
6: If you're interested,
3: I'll take it.
1: And speaking of gigs, you have a couple of big ones coming up this summer/fall, right?
3: Yep.
6: We do. We have two shows coming up, so September 19th, we'll be playing the Soul in the City Festival in Wilmington.
1: Which I believe is headed up by our friend Darnell Miller.
6: Yep.
3: Yeah. Mm-hmm. Great guy.
6: And September 26th, we'll be playing at Hot Jam.
1: Cool. I mean, hot.
2: Super hot.
1: Nice. Is that going to be taking place at
3: the Arts Center?
1: Oh, in Yorkland.
3: Yes.
1: Mm-hmm. Okay. Mm-hmm. And I'm still going to ask you about the name of the name of your band, but I won't do that yet.
3: Okay. Hold it.
1: Yeah, we'll keep it out, keep it dangling out there. But now we're up to a song. I played this song before too. It's called "Raise a Fist."
3: Raise a fist.
1: Would anyone like to tell us anything about this?
6: I feel like the song speaks for itself.
1: That's fair enough. All right. Well, listen carefully, everyone. This is "Raise a Fist" from the Casa Dei, Hometown Heroes on Delaware Public Media.

0: Hometown Heroes is sponsored in part by the Delaware Division of the Arts in partnership with the National Endowment for the Arts. Right there, they brought you Maya Bilardo. The song is called Better Days. And apparently, she was involved with the Clifford Brown Jazz Festival this past week. She did, well, you said it was jazz, jam sessions every night of the festival, it looked like.
1: Yeah.
0: That's pretty cool. I guess
1: it was really.
0: She probably didn't get a lot of sleep this week, but it's probably worth it. But the Clifford Brown Jazz Festival has really become a. One of the biggest events that happens in Wilmington every year. So, let's see. Well, La Casa Day is here with me. Well, we already talked about a couple of the big events you guys have coming up in the next month or two. But we'll repeat those in a little bit here. But now is the time. I'm going to ask you, where did you come up with the name La Casa Day? Now, I know that taking the phrase La Casa Day in Spanish, it means the house of.
1: The house of.
0: So how did that become your band name?
1: So when La Casa Day began, originally it was like a production product. Like it was kind of like envisioned to be like a production house.
0: Okay.
1: Like myself and a good friend of mine, Basie Gray. That's his artist name. But my friend Sean and then my friend Aaron, we like came together, started like making beats. In my apartment, and it kind of just Aaron actually came up with the band name. He was like, you know what would be a cool band name? And we're like, what? He said La Casa Day, and we're like, oh yeah, man. Yeah, that sounds hard. So we kind of just like went with it that way, and it's starting to like, you know, grow into like really like Josh was saying, or like a spiritual like and like symbolic place where you know, we want to just create a space for artists to, you know, feel like they're home. So it's just, you know, growing into something so much more at this point.
0: And I'm also curious, the day part of DE, so it means the house of, and it could be all these things that you just mentioned here. Does it also double as DE for Delaware?
1: It really could. I feel like it just really worked that way.
2: Yeah.
1: It's kind of really, working out like
2: yeah,
1: that.
2: Yeah. And I ain't mad at it. I like to say so that La Casa Day means the house of. This is that like the house of music, the house of love, the house of inspiration. And when we're performing, the space becomes a part of the house, and anybody that's under the roof is a part of it also. So that's vibes for me.
0: I like it. It's very welcoming. All right, cool. All right. Well, thank you for answering my question. The mystery has been answered.
2: Yeah.
0: All right. Well, next up we have a new song. This is a new, I'm going to call it a super group because it has three artists that have been involved in various bands and acts over the years. It's a three-man band called Coping Mechanism. They're based out of Philly, and I'm calling it a super group, fronted by David Cope, along with our friend Cliff Hillis, who's won many Homie Awards over the years, and Freddie Berman on drums. This is their first single. They just released it, and it is called Diana. You can find the song on Bandcamp. Again, Coping Mechanism. The song is Diana. Here they are, Hometown Heroes on Delaware Public Media.

Not Yours on Delaware Public Media. That is Dimitri Gravis, the song called Good Advice. He's a singer-songwriter from Mendenhall, PA. He has a busy August ahead of him. Some of the upcoming shows are August 13th, he's playing at Barnaby's in Havertown, PA. August 14th, he's going to be at Stove and Tap in Westchester. August 20th, at the Penn Tap Room up in Doylestown, PA. But yeah, many, many more. Go to DimitriGravis.com to see what else he has going on. All right, we'll be right back, taking a quick break. We'll be right back with more from La Casa Day, and also going to hear songs from two artists that I haven't played on the show in a while, but they both have new music coming out. The D-Fog and Felicia Barrier. Hometown Heroes on Delaware Public Media. Be right back. From Delaware State University, this is 91.1 WDDE Dover. 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In collaboration with the University of Delaware and the Red Clay School District, this is Delaware Public Media. 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Then WCAT in Westchester, 95.3 FM and 1520 AM. They play it on Thursday at 3 p.m. and Saturday at 8 p.m., so you have a few more chances to hear this show again. And thanks to WDEL and WSTW for the use of their studio, and a special thanks that go out to Chief Engineer Jim Lynn for helping me get everything set up here too for this broadcast. 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And again, thank you very much for listening tonight.

into this. Well, that's kind of what we do in this show, including my in-studio guests, La Casa Day. We have a couple more songs to hear from them. And also, we're going to hear from the Peace Creeps. We're going to hear from Roberta Faceplant. We're going to hear from Seems Like Tuesday and whatever else we can squeeze into the next hour here. Kicking off the hour with two artists that I haven't played on the show in a while. Kind of lost touch with them, but they both have new music out, and, well, I thought I'd like to feature them. First up is a band called The Defog. Yeah, just like it sounds, D-E-F-O-G. I can't remember the last time I played them, but it's got to be at least a decade since I last played them. And I kind of figured they didn't, you know, if you don't hear from a band in a while, usually it means they've broken up or something. But apparently they are alive and well. And I have to give props to Wendy Rollins. She's the host of First State Mixtape on Delaware Public Media that I've been working with her on that show and producing her show for her. You can catch the First State Mixtape every Monday night at 9 o'clock on Delaware Public Media. Wendy puts together a diverse and wonderful playlist hitting all different genres and eras of music. And then it is rebroadcast Friday evening at 8 o'clock. Check out the First State Mixtape with Wendy Rollins on Delaware Public Media. Anyway, props to Wendy. Apparently the Defog is one of her favorite local bands, and she gave me the heads up that it's their first music in years, released a brand new album, which is called End the Real Dad. They released it on August 1st. Per their social media post, it says, "We are super excited to announce that the Music Factory is open after many years of hiatus, and it doesn't look to stop anytime soon." And they posted the first of what's going to be 11 videos created in conjunction with the album. It's very ambitious. Go to thedefog.net, and you can find the album on Bandcamp. This song is called Fighting for Nothing. Hometown Heroes on Delaware Public Media.

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1: Hometown Heroes on Delaware Public Media. That's another artist that I haven't played in quite a while. Her name is Felicia Barrier.
2: Oh, she sounded good.
1: Yeah. B-E-R-R-I-E-R. The song is called Deal With It. She's from Kennett Square originally, singer-songwriter. Now it looks like she's in college now, but she started kind of like Maya Ballarta, who we played a few minutes ago. Was very young when she started, and now, well, she's all grown up. And just released a new single, and she said it's about falling for someone who never wanted the same thing. And she's looks like she's doing a featured set at a bunch of open mics coming up on Tuesday, 8-11. She's going to be at Home Base Delaware, right on 202 in North Wilmington. Mm-hmm. On the 27th, she's going to be at Turk's Head Cafe in Westchester. And on August 30th, she's going to be at Old Stone Cider in Louisville, PA. Go to FeliciaBarrier.com to see what else she's up to. All right, and you know, while you're surfing the net, why not go to Instagram or Facebook and look up La Casa Day and keep up with them. Says that is who is with me tonight. And now you said you want to do some shout-outs to some people, right?
2: Yeah. Just wanted to send shout-outs to everybody that worked with the band and also helped us record the album. Want to drop some names, Black Waldo.
3: To our OG bass player, Chris Googs. Shout-out to him. To our second bass player that came into the band, Jamie. You know, those guys, they're great musicians and, definitely helped us to continue this project and, you know,
2: get out there
3: and be able to play shows. So we definitely appreciate them for that. Production, or studios, the album was recorded at. We recorded our first two singles. Yeah. Our first two singles were recorded at Spice House Sounds.
1: Where's that?
3: That's in Philly.
1: Okay.
3: It's in Fishtown, I think. Fishtown neighborhood. So, yeah, that's where Grand Rising and Zaza was recorded. Shout out to Eric, the recording engineer there, and the master engineering, Alex. They helped out. And then the rest of the songs on the album were... Oh, Fast Break was recorded at... Spice House as well, the live studio version. And then the rest of the songs on the album were all recorded at Honey House Records. Also, I think that's areas considered Fishtown as well, with Tucker Hill. And he was like a great help to this project, gave us arrangement ideas and production, and he mixed the album. And did an amazing job. And Matt Leffler Schumann, I believe, he's the mastering engineer on Welcome to La Casa. I believe he's based in Baltimore. He did a great job mastering as well. So, yeah, shout out to all those folks.
2: We also had our cousin. He does music.
3: Kevin Theodore.
2: He works out in Cali with BMG.
3: Mm-hmm.
2: G.
3: He helped with some arrangements in Grand Rising, as well, and wrote some stuff for us. So
2: yeah, definitely really, one of our big really musical inspirations growing up. He was always playing piano and always just listening and waiting to play games. But but like definitely glad he inspired us to continue doing music as well.
1: Yeah, absolutely. Sounds like you had a great crew backing you up all around.
2: Yeah. Definitely. Support is everywhere we go.
1: Now, I'm curious. You mentioned this when we were talking about possible things to talk about. You said something about being dressed up like a squirrel.
2: Ah, man. Okay. Yeah.
1: I have to know, how did that come about and why?
2: So, you know, I like to be comfy. So, you know, a friend of my coworker gave me the squirrel onesie.
1: As people do.
2: Mm-hmm. Like, right. And, there's this amazing music festival that we like to go to in New Jersey. I'm originally a Jersey boy. Moved out to Delaware 10, 11 years ago now.
3: Mm-hmm.
2: But Beard Fest, put on by Out of the Beard Space. They have great festival. They got music acts coming from all over the world. And it's a great place to camp and just enjoy the vibes. And I walk around in a squirrel outfit at night. Danny, poetic girl, she came to visit us while we were out there. Tell the story, Dave. You might as well tell it now.
4: I mean, he invited me out so we can do the open mic there. Fortunately, I ain't making it in time. But I wasn't supposed to stay tonight. It was like an overnight festival. And it was probably like 10 o'clock at night. I was trying to leave the festival. I was with my friend Tierra, and we were driving out, and you had to go through the woods to get into the festival. So we're leaving, and we're in the middle of the woods, and her car just cuts completely off. Yeah.
1: That's a little creepy,
3: it's
1: isn't
3: dark.
1: It?
3: It gets dark.
2: It's
3: out
2: very
3: there.
2: Dark. Yeah. So I'm running around in my squirrel outfit trying to find a way to get their car fixed. And there's a lot of awesome people there. So the mechanic had them fixed by the morning, and they were on their way. So. Great time.
1: Yeah. This is all at Beard Fest.
2: Yeah. Beard Fest.
3: It's a magical place.
2: Yeah.
1: There's squirrels.
2: They took a break this year.
3: This past summer, they took a break. Yeah.
2: But
3: we usually go every year.
2: Oof, man. Last time we went, Lauryn Hill was.
3: Oh, yeah. Lauryn Hill was there.
2: Yeah.
1: Really?
3: Yeah. Yes, she was.
2: No. Yeah. Yes, she was. Yes, we got video.
3: I had video proof. We never told you?
4: No.
3: Oh,
2: really?
3: My gosh.
2: I'm pretty sure we did.
3: It was amazing.
1: That is pretty amazing.
3: Yeah.
1: Ms. Lauryn Hill.
2: Ms. Lauryn Hill. Respectfully.
1: Wow, okay. Yeah. Got a lot more out of that than I was expecting. But yeah. Well, now we're up to your next song, which is called Inspire. And I believe we have a different lead vocalist in this song, right?
3: About to show out.
4: Yeah, this is actually the first song we've written together. So
1: this is the three of you.
4: Yeah. Mm-hmm.
1: Oh, cool.
4: This is a song we wrote when I first went to their house for the jam session. So
1: yes.
4: That I was speaking about earlier.
2: Yeah. This was also a house favorite for when we were the house band for Prime Styles. I was working with John Carr, another local music artist here, vocal life coach. And yeah, he was definitely like, we need more inspirational messages like Inspire. So
1: it's right in the name there. Isn't it? All right. Well, this is La Casa Day and Inspire, Hometown Heroes on Delaware Public Media.

0: Hometown Heroes on Delaware Public Media. That was our friends The Peace Creeps. The song is called Summertime Has Opened Up My Eyes. And they have a show coming up on August 21st. They're going to be at 118 North up in Wayne, PA, along with a band, a classic Hometown Heroes band, Stargazer Lily. And that song, again, that is from their 2019 album, Social Studies, The Peace Creeps. All right, well, La Casa Day is here with me tonight, and we're learning all sorts of things about each other here. We're talking about pizza and a lot of others. I think we're all hungry. But
1: well, end of the night, man.
0: Let's yeah. But I wanted to this is an easy question, but you talked a little bit back at the beginning about like when you're getting your start and some of the music that influenced you. What are some musicians that influenced each of you, like that got you where you are today musically? Is that an easy question? I thought it was
1: an that easy. Is an okay, easy good, question. Good. I wonder who wants to go first. I don't know.
2: I'll say we were just talking about her, Lauryn Hill, the one and only.
0: Yeah. That's a good one.
2: Yeah.
3: Go ahead. Oh, I was going to say Outkast, The Fugees, Black Eyed Peas, Childish Gambino, Plain White Tees. I don't know. I like a lot of what was that? Gym Class Heroes?
1: Gym Class Heroes. Yeah, wow, yeah, it's a throwback.
3: Green Day.
1: I'm going to say me specifically.
0: Mm-hmm.
1: I'm going to take it deeper than Outkast. I'm just saying Andre 3000 in general, his writing has always stuck out to me. Andre 3000.
0: All right.
1: Yeah.
0: Anyone else? Or just Andre?
1: Kanye West. Kanye mm-hmm. West, still praying for Kanye. Just like a lot of people that had very like unique sounds. Let me see who else. Chance the Rapper, Rakim back in the day.
0: Of Eric B. and Rakim, that one.
1: Rakim. Am I not
3: Rakim?
1: Rakim.
0: Yeah. Oh, okay. Rakim. Sorry, I got the wrong guy. Okay.
1: Yeah. I think you got the wrong one. Yeah. Ludacris.
0: All right, cool. Thank you. Good answers. Good answers all around. There, so. All right. Well, we have one more song from you folks. We're going to get to that when we come right back. Also going to hear something from Roberta Faceplant when we come right back on Hometown Heroes. And remember, Hometown Heroes is sponsored in part by the Delaware Division of the Arts in partnership with the National Endowment for the Arts. Be right back. Hometown Heroes on Delaware.

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0: Hometown Heroes on Delaware Public Media. In fact, that is another Homie Award winner. That is Roberta Faceplant and Big Dark Town. Roberta Faceplant is going to be playing Friday at Philly Folk Fest. And then the following day, which will be next Saturday, going to be playing at Silk City, also in Philly. Mm-hmm. Go to RobertaFaceplant.com. And, yeah, she was a Homie Award winner. And you folks were a Homie Award winner. And, yeah, I'm curious, like, where's your Homie Award these days? Do you have it, like, up on your mantle, please? Or do you have it dangling from your rearview mirror in your car? Or?
1: It was next to my bedside for a little while.
0: Would you sleep with it at night?
1: I would, like, look at it for a little bit. You know, that was, like, one of the first trophies that I personally ever got. So I was like, oh, let me just sleep next to this for a little bit.
2: Yeah, we kind of have like it was with him for a little bit, and then we kind of have like a wall of La Casa, like of all of our like newspaper articles and show posters in like my office. So it's like kind of it's in that area, so.
1: A little studio area of the house.
0: Very nice. Well, maybe next year you'll have another one to put with it.
2: Hopefully, we'll see.
0: Well, we're up to your last song of the evening. This is Church Girl, and you performed this one at the Homie Awards, actually.
2: Yeah. Mm-hmm.
0: And, you mentioned how you grew up in the church, and that's how you got your start in music. Does that have anything to do with this song or not really?
1: It kind of does, in a sense. When I first wrote this song, it was originally called Church Boy, and it was kind of like a letter to myself, like, growing up. But, you know, Church Girl just sounded better. But really the message was, I guess just because you're of the world doesn't mean you're in the world doesn't mean you have to be of this world.
0: Right.
1: And there's going to be a lot of things that challenge you. But, you know, this is how I got through it. Like, that's just a message to myself.
0: All right. Yeah. So it's an encouragement, I guess.
1: Yeah.
0: All right. Well, this is La Casa Day and Church Girl, Hometown Heroes on Delaware Public Media.
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0: Hometown Heroes on Delaware Public Media. They were here, boy, probably close to a year ago in studio with me. Seems like Tuesday. August 13th, they're going to be at Live Casino Center Bar in Philly. And on the 29th, they're going to be at the Mummers Museum in Philly. Go to seemslike2sday.org. That song is called Long Time Running. Well, La Casa Day is here. We still have a little time before we're done here, but this is a hard-hitting question for you because, you know, well, you were talking about food, and you made me hungry, by the way. Any of you have a favorite pizza place that you would recommend?
1: Well, my favorite pizza place in Delaware is DeMayo's Pizza on Market Street in Wilmington. They have really big slices and taste great. Seasoning, crust. It's just my opinion.
0: Sounds very good.
2: DeMayo's? Let me see it. Let me pull up the address. It's on North Market Street, 831. I don't know what that... what the cross section would be.
0: They said it's 800.
2: Yeah.
0: That probably means it's at 8th and Market, I would assume. But
2: it's around the corner from the public library, I'm pretty sure.
0: Okay.
2: Yeah. I like near me in Claymont, Prospero's Pizza.
0: Okay.
2: It's a nice little mom and pop shop.
0: Yeah.
2: You go in, got it already ready for you.
0: That's good. That's good.
2: Get yourself two slices and a can of soda. All right?
3: My go-to pizza spot is Pat's in Newcastle on Basson Road.
0: Okay.
3: Yeah.
0: All right. And this is only served to make me hungrier. But yeah. All right. Well, we'll get a little more music in here before we're done, so this won't help me get hungry or not. Either way, but first up is Taylor Wallace. Haven't played her in a while. The song is called Home. And on August 14th, she's playing at Easy Speak Spirits in Milford, Delaware. Then on the 16th, she's going to be at Indian River Yacht Club in Millsboro. Here she is with Home, Hometown Heroes on Delaware Public Media.

0: That is the Philly indie shoegaze band called Floating. Go to floatingband.com. They have a couple shows coming up in August. On August 12th, they're going to be at Ortlieb's in Philly. And then on the 22nd, they're going to be at The Grape in Manayunk. Again, Floating is the name of the band. All right, next up is Darnell Miller. And if you don't know who Darnell is, we'll tell you more about him when we're done. But he's a great way to end the show. And also, Hometown Heroes is supported by Soundpitch Entertainment, LLC in Dover, Delaware. 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
1: Oh!

0: Hometown Heroes on Delaware Public Media. Hometown Heroes is sponsored in part by the Delaware Division of the Arts in partnership with the National Endowment for the Arts, and there they brought us our good friend, Darnell Miller. And the title track from his EP from a few years ago called Jesus and Jameson. And well, I guess we want to give Darnell a shout-out, right?
1: Shout-out, Darnell.
2: Shout-out, Darnell.
1: Yeah. He had us on WJVS previously.
0: Indie Planet.
1: Cool guy. Good vibes. He also just recently started getting into voice lessons and I think songwriting lessons.
0: Yeah. So artist development.
1: Definitely want to check him out.
0: And also, he's organizing the one festival that you're playing, right?
1: Right. Soul in the City.
0: And when's that?
2: September 19th.
0: And you have another gig coming up too you want to remind us about, right?
2: And I believe that will be the following week, September 26th, we'll be playing Hot Jam.
0: The Center for the Creative Arts in Yorkland.
1: Mm-hmm. Mm-hmm.
0: What else do you want to remind folks about before we say goodnight? Your album, perhaps, and where they can stream it or buy it or anything like that?
2: Yeah, so we would love everyone to hear our debut album, Welcome to La Casa. It's streaming on all popular streaming platforms like Apple Music, Spotify, Amazon Music, Pandora, Tidal, and YouTube, actually, as well. You can find it, the songs on YouTube as well.
0: And you said a CD will be coming.
2: Yes, we have plans on releasing a CD. 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We'll have physical CDs for purchase. Also, a quick way to get to our music is through our Instagram. 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
0: Well, thanks so much for coming in tonight. It's been great getting to know you.
1: And thanks for having us.
0: Talking music and pizza and cats and squirrels and everything else. So.
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4: Wednesday this week presented a total solar eclipse visible from parts of Europe, Greenland, and Iceland. But for Spain, it's just the first of back-to-back eclipses, with another one taking place next year. Our reporter in Spain brings us a scene from the path of totality and asks Spaniards how they're preparing for part two of the doubleheader in 2027. I'm Marco Werman. That's next time on The World.
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7: BBC World Service, it's 3 o'clock GMT. This is Oliver Conway with the newsroom. Caroline Levitt is to step down as White House press secretary after 18 months of staunchly defending President Trump.
8: It's only because of the United States of America that the French are not speaking German right now. It is a fact that the body of water off the coast of Louisiana is called the Gulf of America.
7: The World Health Organization warns the Ebola outbreak in Congo could become the worst in history. Also today.
9: It's gone. We are in darkness.
10: It was really, really amazing. It went too quickly for me.
11: It was surreal. Something out-of-body experience.
12: It's definitely something I'm going to remember.

0: coincide in hours, like work at a state university in the state house, for 40 years, but York says it still lacks a system to help identify overlapping hours for those employees.
1: We basically have to go create a report, and then we're relying on that report that we've had to create to validate the hours that people are working. So we're having to build the report that we thought should already exist.
0: The last report highlighted instances of dual employment, including among state lawmakers, which York says have decreased. This report puts more emphasis on systemic gaps in information between state-affiliated employers and agencies. York adds the auditor is not in charge of enforcing this law, but is assigned to conduct discovery under the state's dual employment law. Bente Boutier, Delaware Public Media.
2: Lewis officials expect to see a proposed ordinance this fall to guide how the city's housing stock recovers from future natural disasters. The city is part of a pilot project, pairing it with experts from UD, Delaware Sea Grant, and the Delaware State Housing Authority. At a meeting Monday, Jennifer Wright from UD's Biden School of Public Policy and Administration updated city council members on the progress of a draft ordinance. Wright explained that after a disaster, housing has three stages: sheltering in the early days or weeks, temporary housing for weeks to months after the disaster, and finally permanent housing. That second stage is particularly crucial in developing a local recovery ordinance, she says.
3: The research shows that the longer that phase lasts, those impacts psychologically, financially, monetarily can actually be worse than the initial impacts. And so when we look at the disaster housing ordinance, that's really where we focused.
2: She says the proposed ordinance expected this October will likely include ways to streamline the rebuilding process, like waiving permits and city fees, and a possible temporary post-disaster moratorium on development. Among the challenges facing the city in pre-disaster planning is an existing shortage of affordable housing and a lack of space for temporary housing. Another issue is the interplay between city regulations and the rules of homeowners associations, which could slow down rebuilding. Delaware's Committee of the Whole, Dover's Committee of the Whole, rather, approves a list of organizations to receive new opioid settlement funding. This year, council sentiment focused on funding smaller local organizations addressing addiction over larger nonprofits. The measure heads to the council for final approval, possibly on September 14th.
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5: It's Morning Edition from NPR News. I'm Leila Fadel.
6: And I'm Michelle Martin. Good morning. Democrats are clear on the goal. They want to win back control of Congress this November.
5: But throughout primary season, the party has faced high-profile divides over its future. Those tensions were on display this month in three Midwestern states where primary voters sent a mix of signals about what they want from the party.
6: NPR political reporter Elena Moore has been following it, and she's with us now. Good morning, Elena.
7: Good morning.
6: So now that the Democratic primaries in Michigan, Minnesota, and Wisconsin are over, what would you say is the key takeaway?
7: Yeah, well, for months we've seen leftist candidates pull off upsets in a handful of solidly blue House districts, running on an anti-establishment message focused on affordability concerns. What made these races, Michelle, notable is candidates were running on a similar message but putting it to a much broader statewide audience, and the results were mixed.
6: Okay, so talk us through that.
7: Well, let's start last week in Michigan, where Abdul El-Sayed defeated Congresswoman Haley Stevens in the Democratic primary for U.S. Senate there. El-Sayed pitched himself as a populist political outsider, and he had the backing of key progressives like Bernie Sanders and Alexandria Ocasio-Cortez. He drummed up a lot of enthusiasm, and heading into Election Day, the polls indicated he had a sizable lead, but that's not what the results showed. He won, but only by a single percentage point. A little over 15,000 votes. And, you know, make no mistake, a win is a win, but those results show how divided this party is. I mean, it was virtually a 50-50 split.
6: It also shows that the polls are not that great in primaries and state primaries. And let's be clear on that. Okay, and this week there was another race where this dynamic played out, the Wisconsin governor's race. What happened there?
7: Right. Yeah, I mean, this was another really close race decided by less than 4,000 votes. Ultimately, the establishment pick, Milwaukee County Executive David Crowley, narrowly defeated State Representative Francesca Hong, a self-described Democratic socialist. And people had been comparing Hong's candidacy

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3: 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It's 5:19, good Thursday morning. I'm Martin Matheny, coming to you live from Dover. Much more to come on Morning Edition. A newly unsealed indictment accuses Nick Reiner, who's charged with the murder of his parents, Rob and Michelle Reiner, of, quote, lying in wait before allegedly ambushing the Hollywood couple in December. More on that indictment coming up in about 15 minutes. Plus, a controversial organization has secured a $158 million contract to represent unaccompanied immigrant children. That story coming up later in this hour on Morning Edition.
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3: Coming up this afternoon on All Things Considered, U.S. support for Israel has been a central issue in Democratic primary contests, and that has put a spotlight on the pro-Israel lobbying group AIPAC and the strength of its political influence. 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
5: Wednesday this week presented a total solar eclipse visible from parts of Europe, Greenland, and Iceland. But for Spain, it's just the first of back-to-back eclipses, with another one taking place next year. Our reporter in Spain brings us a scene from the path of totality and asks Spaniards how they're preparing for part two of the doubleheader in 2027. I'm Marco Werman. That's next time on The World.
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7: This is Morning Edition from NPR News. I'm Leila Fadel.
8: And I'm Michelle Martin. Good morning. You've heard that saying, if you stay ready, then you don't have to get ready.
9: Yeah. Hey.
8: Okay. That's John Batiste, and that's how we started our interview, which won't surprise anybody who's ever watched the effervescent Grammy and Oscar-winning bandleader, songwriter, and TV personality. It all started in Louisiana as a classical piano student. He went on to degrees in jazz piano at Juilliard. He's now returning to those early years, and this week he's putting out 3 albums. Mozart brings jazz and blues to some of the 18th century Austrian composer's most famous tunes. 2 other albums, Monk Meditations and Monk Movements, are inspired by jazz great Thelonious Monk.
9: We all have this wonderful opportunity to create and share and connect and be inspired, and acting on it and not waiting is a good thing. Mm-hmm. So I just love the idea of this piano series because it's, for me, a way of processing the world around me through the piano. If I could be in conversation with these late great composers, it would be like us sitting around the piano mm-hmm. and trading bars and saying, okay, you did this, and what if we took it this way? So it's a great conversation across hundreds of years.
8: I was wondering what it was like for you as a student wanting to improvise and to question around classical music. I mean, obviously improvisation has always been a big part of jazz, but classical less so.
9: Oh, it was rough in the sense that, you know, I almost didn't make it out of school because every other year, they were trying to kick me out. Hmm. They were like, what are you doing? Why are you playing the melodica with your band in the subway for people?
8: Hmm.
9: Also, I would be able to do my assignments a lot of the time without practicing. Someone would play it one time before me as they would do their test, and then I would just listen to them and play it back. There was a lot of misunderstanding of my precocious and questioning posture towards the administration and towards the classics. Why would we make the thing that is the universal language be trapped and boundaried and ismed to death?

0: York adds the auditor is not in charge of enforcing this law, but is assigned to conduct discovery under the state's dual employment law. Bente Boutier, Delaware Public Media.
1: Dover City Council is ready to approve a new slate of beneficiaries of opioid settlement money. Israel Hale has more.
2: Dover's opioid settlement funding decision comes after a lengthy, sometimes heated discussion of what organizations should be prioritized during this round of funding. Councilman Roy Sudler says Dover's previous funding decisions face criticism based on the out-of-town nature of several past beneficiaries.
3: The main argument was that there's a lot of organizations, big organizations, that said they're going to do this, got the money. They didn't do what they're supposed to do. They mishandled, misappropriated the funding. The smaller organizations that were out here actually doing the work, like you're talking about, were bypassed, were overlooked. Not this time.
2: Councilman David Anderson also backed focusing on local organizations, naming North Node Group Therapy specifically as one they should fund. Anderson also wants to prioritize recovery efforts over harm reduction in funding choices. A measure formalizing the list of organizations tapped to receive opioid settlement money now goes to City Council for final approval at its September 14th meeting. Israel Hale, Delaware Public Media.
1: Wilmington creates the Mayor's Economic Development Roundtable to help the city navigate its economic future. The roundtable was created through an executive order signed by Mayor John Carney. Carney appointed Yvonne Detweiler to chair the group. Detweiler is the president and CEO of the Newcastle County Chamber of Commerce and will help Carney pick the other members of the roundtable. For more news, visit us at DelawarePublic.org. For Delaware Public Media, I'm Martin Matheny in Dover.
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5: It's Morning Edition from NPR News. I'm Leila Fadel.
6: And I'm Michelle Martin. Good morning. There's a fire sale on lettuce right now. That was one of the highlights of this week's inflation report.
5: Lettuce producers are trying to win back grocery shoppers who are nervous after a widespread outbreak tied to iceberg lettuce from Mexico. Discounts on leafy greens are one of the factors helping to keep the overall cost of living in check.
6: NPR Scott Horsley is with us now to tell us more about this. Good morning, Scott.
7: Good morning, Michelle.
6: So tell us what's happening in the produce aisle.
7: Yeah, well, we got a new inflation report from the Labor Department this week, and it shows lettuce prices plunged more than 16% last month. It was the biggest one-month drop on record, and it's all because of that deadly cyclosporiasis outbreak that forced a recall of some imported iceberg lettuce. Since then, anxious shoppers have been steering clear of other kinds of lettuce, and food economist David Ortega of Michigan State University says a lot of suppliers are offering discounts rather than let that lettuce go to waste.
8: Retailers, you know, are going to cut prices in order to move that inventory, particularly because it's also a perishable product.
7: Produce prices tend to bounce around a lot depending on growing conditions and other factors. And, you know, lettuce prices will probably rebound once this food scare passes. But for now, there are some bargains to be found, and that helped lower grocery prices by about 0.1% last month. Now, I don't want to overstate this. Obviously, lettuce is a fairly small part of most families' overall grocery list. Ortega notes that supermarket prices in general are still up about 2.7% over the last year.
8: We're nowhere near those double-digit increases that we saw in 2022. But, you know, this is still top of mind for many consumers because what they are reacting to is the cumulative impacts of inflation.
7: Beef prices, as many people know, are still quite high compared to where they were a year ago. On the plus side, though, chicken prices are down a bit.
6: Okay, but we got to talk about gas, Scott, because high gasoline prices, everybody's talking about it. So what's happening at the gas pump?
7: Yeah, gasoline prices came down a little bit in July, as they did in June, but they are still way up compared to where they were before the war with Iran began. AAA puts the average price of regular gas today at $4.07 a gallon. It's actually been going up again in recent days. And prices could climb further in August unless there's some real progress to get oil moving more normally through the Strait of Hormuz. Big picture, this week's inflation report shows the cost of living was up 3.4% in July from a year ago. That is a smaller annual increase than the two previous months. But look, inflation is still higher than most of us would like, and that remains a challenge for the inflation fighters at the Federal Reserve.
6: And the Fed has promised repeatedly

0: Wright explained that after a disaster, housing has three stages: sheltering in the early days or weeks, temporary housing for weeks to months after the disaster, and finally permanent housing. That second stage is particularly crucial in developing a local recovery ordinance, she says.
1: The research shows that the longer that phase lasts, those impacts psychologically, financially, monetarily can actually be worse than the initial impacts. And so when we look at the disaster housing ordinance, that's really where we focused.
0: She says the proposed ordinance, expected this October, will likely include ways to streamline the rebuilding process, like waiving permits and city fees and a possible post-disaster moratorium on development. Dover's Committee of the Whole approves a list of organizations to receive new opioid settlement funding. This year, council sentiment focused on funding smaller local organizations addressing addiction over larger nonprofits. The measure now heads to council for final approval. It could be on the agenda for a meeting on September 14th. For more news throughout the day, visit us online at DelawarePublic.org. For Delaware Public Media, I'm Martin Matheny, live in Dover.
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3: It's Morning Edition from NPR News. I'm Leila Fadel.
4: And I'm Michelle Martin. Good morning. Democrats are clear on the goal. They want to win back control of Congress this November.
3: But throughout primary season, the party has faced high-profile divides over its future. Coming up, we'll ask the senior political advisor to Senator Bernie Sanders about the divide among Democratic voters in the wake of primaries this month in three Midwestern states. We begin with an overview of the latest results.
4: NPR political reporter Elena Moore has been following it, and she's with us now. Good morning, Elena.
5: Good morning.
4: So now that the Democratic primaries in Michigan, Minnesota, and Wisconsin are over, what would you say is the key takeaway?
5: Yeah, well, for months we've seen leftist candidates pull off upsets in a handful of solidly blue House districts, running on an anti-establishment message focused on affordability concerns. What made these races, Michelle, notable is candidates were running on a similar message but putting it to a much broader statewide audience, and the results were mixed.
4: Okay, so talk us through that.
5: Well, let's start last week in Michigan, where Abdul El-Sayed defeated Congresswoman Haley Stevens in the Democratic primary for U.S. Senate there. El-Sayed pitched himself as a populist political outsider, and he had the backing of key progressives like Bernie Sanders and Alexandria Ocasio-Cortez. He drummed up a lot of enthusiasm, and heading into Election Day, the polls indicated he had a sizable lead, but that's not what the results showed. He won, but only by a single percentage point, a little over 15,000 votes. And, you know, make no mistake, a win is a win, but those results show how divided this party is. I mean, it was virtually a 50-50 split.
4: It also shows that the polls are not that great in primaries and state primaries. And let's be clear on that. Okay, and this week there was another race where this dynamic played out, the Wisconsin governor's race. What happened there?
5: Right. Yeah, I mean, this was another really close race, decided by less than 4,000 votes. Ultimately, the establishment pick, Milwaukee County Executive David Crowley, narrowly defeated State Representative Francesca Hong, a self-described Democratic socialist. And people had been comparing Hong's candidacy to El-Sayed in Michigan, but there were some key differences. I mean, for one, Hong had fewer endorsements from national progressives. She also faced criticism for past comments, supporting things like defunding the police and abolishing prisons, positions other leftist candidates have avoided. So running on this anti-establishment message may be politically popular right now, but the messenger still matters too.
4: And let's go to Minnesota now. What stands out there?
5: Well, it was an example that, you know, this intra-party fight is manifesting in different ways, right? Like, take the Democratic primary for Senate there, where we saw the state's Lieutenant Governor Peggy Flanagan decisively beat Congresswoman Angie Craig. And Flanagan established herself as the more progressive candidate. But in the end, one of the big things that defined this race was the issue of immigration. Specifically, Craig faced criticism over her vote for a bill that makes it easier for immigration officers to detain and deport people without legal status.
4: So where does all this leave Democrats if they start to shift from primary season to general election mode?
5: Right. Well, the general election is all about growing your coalition, but that only matters if Democrats show up

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1: 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In collaboration with the University of Delaware, this is Delaware Public Media. I'm Martin Matheny, glad to be here with you today. Quick programming note, tonight at 7 p.m., Delaware Public Media will temporarily stop its over-the-air and streaming audio for some scheduled technical maintenance. Should take about 15 minutes. Again, we'll temporarily stop our over-the-air and streaming audio for just about 15 minutes at 7 o'clock tonight for some scheduled technical work. Mostly sunny skies coming our way this afternoon, highs in the upper 80s. Partly cloudy skies tonight with lows in the lower 70s, then partly sunny tomorrow. Highs in the mid-80s, we'll see a 50% chance of rain. Mostly sunny on Saturday with highs in the mid-80s.
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6: I'm Indira Lakshmanan. It's Here and Now. Coming up, President Trump said his East Wing ballroom wouldn't cost taxpayers. A new investigation shows that's not true.
7: Those plans total over $900 million. Taxpayers are on the hook for at least half of that.
5: Also, Haitians in Ohio who lost temporary protected status are being summoned to an ICE office to have ankle monitors installed.
8: They are very terrified going to those appointments.
6: And you may assume the beauty or fashion industries sparkle the brightest. Well, think again. You'll be surprised to learn which industry uses the most glitter.
9: We bought it in 30-gallon drums, probably 10 of those drums a week.
6: Coming up Here and Now.
5: The news is first.
10: Live from NPR News in Washington, I'm Louise Schiavone. The Labor Department is reporting wholesale inflation fell last month as price spikes associated with the war with Iran began to recede. The latest producer price index results suggest consumer inflation could begin to decrease in the coming months. NPR's Scott Horsley looks at the details of a seesaw energy situation.
11: Gasoline prices came down a little bit in July, as they did in June, but they are still way up compared to where they were before the war with Iran began. AAA puts the average price of regular gas today at $4.07 a gallon. It's actually been going up again in recent days. And prices could climb further in August unless there's some real progress to get oil moving more normally through the Strait of Hormuz.
10: NPR's Scott Horsley. In Iraq, a major Iran-backed militia has handed its weapons over to the government. NPR's Jane Arraf reports the move is part of an effort to disarm powerful paramilitary groups before U.S. forces withdraw in September.
12: The group, Asab Ahl al-Haq, was once one of the most powerful militias fighting U.S. forces in Iraq. It says it has not attacked U.S. targets since the Iran war began. Iraq's security spokesman, Lieutenant General Saad Man, says the group handed over drones, missiles, and other weapons to government security forces. He tells NPR it's an important step.
13: I think the situation will be better. Nobody will have this opposition against the government, against the will of our society, our community.
12: Several other groups that have been attacking U.S. targets are still refusing to disarm. Jane Arraf, NPR News, Baghdad.
10: The Department of Homeland Security is planning to equip officers from U.S. Immigration and Customs Enforcement with gloves that can deliver electric shocks to people being arrested. NPR's Meg Anderson reports manufacturer Compliant Technology says the gloves are designed for de-escalation.
14: Kenneth Corey, a former New York City police officer, says use of force is like a ladder. Each rung gets more intense. If someone charges at you with a knife, more force might be warranted. He says it's how an agency uses a new tool that matters most.
15: You have to have strong policies that govern its use, and then you have to make sure that your people are being held accountable.
14: But ICE has faced intense scrutiny over its use of force, including multiple fatal shootings. Some immigrant advocates worry those guardrails won't happen at the agency. In a statement, DHS told NPR that ICE is always assessing officer needs to ensure they have the tools to safely make arrests. Meg Anderson, NPR News.
10: Record-breaking heavy rain has caused floods and paralyzed traffic. In Chiba Prefecture in eastern Japan, one person has died. Hundreds of thousands have been told to move to higher ground. Wall Street, the Dow is off 84 points. This is NPR.
16: For Delaware Public Media News in Dover, I'm Tom Byrne. Newark City Council discusses possibly putting rental caps in residential neighborhoods. Delaware Public Media's Joey Irizarry has more.
17: While not official legislation yet, three members on council are behind an idea to cap the number of rental homes allowed on a street or in a neighborhood. Councilman John Suhanek proposed the idea during Monday's council meeting, during the period where council can bring up subjects not on the agenda. His idea is that only a certain percentage of a street or a neighborhood, maybe either 10 or 20%, can be turned into rentals. As an example of reaching a tipping point, he used the Oaklands neighborhood, where 4 of the 14 homes, or 29%, are rentals. Councilman Corinth Fort agrees with the rental cap for neighborhoods.
18: One of the things that has really jacked up the cost of housing in Newark is speculators coming in, buying up old homes to use as rental properties. They can outbid a young couple by $30,000, $40,000, $50,000. That means that we don't have families moving into Newark, which is not a good thing.
17: Mayor Travis McDermott is the other member on council supporting the idea. He says maintaining a quality of life in residential neighborhoods is important for the long-term stability of the city. Joe Irizarry, Delaware Public Media.
19: Willington creates the Mayor's Economic Development Roundtable to help the city navigate its economic future. The roundtable was created through an executive order signed by Mayor John Carney. The advisory board is charged with helping expand opportunity and supporting inclusive economic growth while connecting those efforts to the city's goals of community vibrancy, neighborhood stabilization, and public safety. Carney appointed Yvonne Deadweiler to chair the group. Deadweiler is the president and CEO of the Newcastle County Chamber of Commerce. Daniel Walker is Carney's deputy chief of staff.
20: Her role is simple. She is to bring together a group of individuals that will serve on this roundtable and ultimately put forth their recommendations on how the city should move forward and approach these things.
19: He notes Deadweiler and Carney will pick the other members of the roundtable. This is Delaware Public Media.
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6: And I'm Indira Lakshmanan. It's Here and Now. The Trump administration plans to spend nearly $1 billion on White House construction projects, and much of that price tag will be footed by taxpayers. That's according to a new investigation by The Washington Post, and it contradicts President Trump's public statements. For more, we're joined now by Washington Post investigative reporter Sarah Blaski. Welcome, Sarah.
22: Thanks so much for having me.
6: So you looked into President Trump's renovations and construction projects for the White House, and it turns out that it goes way beyond that ballroom we've heard so much about. Together, you calculated these projects are totaling nearly $1 billion. So tell us, what are all the projects and how important are they to the running of the White House?
22: These projects include everything from an underground location where Secret Service can screen visitors to things like moving statues around. Those plans total, as you said, over $900 million, according to contracts and planning documents that we've reviewed.
0: So everything from renovations to the Rose Garden, new tiling to a helipad on the White House lawn. Okay. President Trump knocked down the entire East Wing, which included many offices, to build this massive 90,000 square foot ballroom. He promised us that taxpayers wouldn't pay a penny for this. Is that still the case?
22: My colleagues and I have previously reported that the estimated cost of the ballroom and the structure around it is going to be about $600 million. Taxpayers are on the hook for at least half of that and a lot more of those other projects we just talked about.
0: So you report that many of the White House construction projects under President Trump were awarded using no-bid contracts. So I have to ask first, why? And second, is that even legal?
22: No-bid contracts are faster than going out to bid. And the Trump administration's priority has been getting as much of this construction done as quickly as possible. The other argument that the administration has made in response to our questions about this is that there are national security concerns. They say even acknowledging